0: is a very critical issue that the world needs to grapple with.
1: Two is the target, and two is the target, period.
2: We've got both cooperation and competition
3: view. It's going to continue to be one of the most important economies in the world.
4: China is a very patient country, so I'm not too worried.
5: And in reality, there are ups and downs.
6: We're here for the next 100 years.

0: is a very critical issue that the world needs to grapple with.
1: Two is the target, and two is the target, period.
2: We've got both cooperation and competition
3: view. It's going to continue to be one of the most important economies in the world.
4: China is a very patient country, so I'm not too worried.
5: And in reality, there are ups and downs.
6: We're here for the next 100 years.

0: I have made a case for a long time that there is no AI bubble.
1: But if I still to force you to choose, where do you see the risk as being more likely to be concentrated? 。How big is the gap, and is it shrinking or is it widening?
0: It's going to take generations to solve this.
1: If you could automate everything in your life, where would you stop?
0: And what you do with it individually, what we do with it collectively, will define our outcomes.
1: All right, Zach, thank you very much for joining our program and welcome you to China.
0: It's great to be here.

0: So let's start with a broader question, your general observation of the AI industry today. Where are we right now?
1: We are building machines that possess human intellectual equivalence and now superiority. So we are building machines that are capable of the human brain's capacity and then some. We're also actively exploring machines that can do physical AI and machines that can understand worlds. We call these world models. And this will extend the modality from language to robotics, to speech, to vision, and beyond.
0: And what would you say are the most critical industrial characteristics and trends at this point?
1: By far, the most interesting trend continues to be the decline in inference cost. I mean, it's quite remarkable, and especially being in China, it's worth talking about. The DeepSeek moment, as we talk about in the U.S., we call it the DeepSeek moment, was a wake-up call to the frontier labs that the frontier technology, state-of-the-art technology, did not have to be prohibitively expensive. And people are discovering that the agents or the inference itself doesn't have to solve the problem. We can actually build a declarative technology that is capable of doing software, basically, that's capable of doing really simple tasks that we had previously been giving to agents. But my favorite trend, even more impressive to me than how good the models are getting, is how quickly they are compressing and open sourcing.
0: In the meantime, after the early excitement of this technology, the breakthroughs, people in the financial world is more and more seeking the sustainability of this profitability of this AI industry.
1: Well, okay. I have made a case for a long time that there is no AI bubble. What I would say is this. There's certainly going to be companies that don't do well.
0: Mm-hmm.
1: There are certainly going to be investments that look silly.
0: Mm-hmm.
1: There's infrastructure that may not cover its own costs. But if you are in the arena building valuable technology or deploying that technology effectively, you will do well on average. And the average person will benefit in the end because of the investments we're making in AI. And so I think the real question is, do we have enough infrastructure to manage the demand?
0: Mm-hmm.
1: That answer is probably no. And that introduces opportunity for other DeepSeek moments. And if you're an investor, picking a specific company is probably dangerous. Picking an index of companies is safe. But I think more importantly, make sure that your bets are protected against breakthroughs in things like architecture.
0: Competition may mean we're going to burn cash in the foreseeable future. So, which to some extent kept the AI bubble, if even you're reluctant to call it, alive from a lot of investors thinking.
1: Okay, maybe. What's important to think about is the vectors on which AI companies compete.
0: Okay.
1: Because it helps explain where the money is going.
0: Mm-hmm.
1: So the first vector on which an AI company competes, a few of them, is the frontier model. Now, that is probably the most exciting and also most expensive
0: mm-hmm.
1: of all of the competition. And the value of the moonshot of winning the AGI race is so great that companies will just pour money into this. If you remove that vector, suddenly these frontier lab companies, these model manufacturing companies, become really attractive on an investment basis, because they actually spend very little relative to how much they make if they stop spending on training the frontier. The second thing that they compete on is distributing inference. They buy the GPUs, they build these data centers, and then they sell you the tokens. That model, it has its own risks, one of them obviously being that we're running out of compute everywhere and that it's a speculative game at some point. But the other risk is pretty obvious, which is, well, if demand for inference does not keep climbing, that a bunch of these companies are actually going to be holding a bag. They're going to be sitting on an enormous amount of compute they can't lease back. The third is the application. This, to me, is probably the most interesting of the competition layers, because with OpenAI, you have ChatGPT. With Anthropic, you have Claude. Google has Gemini, etc. And this has long been seen as this other game, but it might actually be the game. Like, it might be the place that the companies are ultimately measured, because it's how you can sell the ad, it's how you can capture the data, it's how you can retain the customer. It might also be the most effective way for most companies to actually use this technology. And I think what we forget is that companies don't have to win on all the bases.
0: Mm-hmm.
1: They can win on one of the bases.
0: Mm-hmm. But if I still need, I have to force you to choose, where do you see the risk as being more likely to be concentrated?
1: The frontier. And it turns out, I have a theory that I proposed late last year called diminishing model returns theory. Mm-hmm. That says at some point, you and I don't care about the next model. Mm-hmm. And at some point, the enterprise doesn't care about the next model. Mm-hmm. Or on average. And that's the point at which the fast follow, the open source version, the compressed version, becomes economically viable. And then it becomes economically interesting because it's much less expensive. And if that proves valuable, if that proves viable, then the companies investing in the frontier will look like they have wasted an enormous amount of money training the models for everyone else to actually capitalize on.

0: I have made a case for a long time that there is no AI bubble.
1: But if I still do force you to choose, where do you see the risk as being more likely to be concentrated? How big is the gap? And is it shrinking or is it widening? What do you see as the core challenge right now? I also know that in your book, The Next Renaissance, you mentioned the adoption gap.
0: Right. So the adoption gap basically proposes the space between what technology is capable of and what we use it for. And there are a few reasons for any given adoption gap. One of them is a lot of people are just not aware of what the models are capable of. There is just a poor understanding of the actual technological capabilities. The second reason that plagues a lot of companies is there is no vision. There is no actual, the goalposts have moved or disappeared so far that it's actually quite hard for companies to figure out what they are aspiring to. The third reason is the saddest, which is it's actually still hard to build this stuff. And you need people to actually deploy this technology. And we don't have a lot of those people.
1: How big is the gap? And is this shrinking or it's widening?
0: It's widening. It's widening in the U.S. Well, first, what technology can do is expanding. But the bigger issue is we have policy that restricts what we are capable of doing with some technologies. And we don't have companies capable of actually introducing the technology into their business. So there's just this bottleneck at the point of adoption that, that

0: that is really limiting a company's ability to take advantage of the latest greatest.
1: How company can solve this question, or company alone can solve this?
0: Well, I spend most of my time on this. Like I spend most of my time trying to figure out how to solve the adoption gap, specifically for mid-market companies and family businesses. Family-owned businesses have interest in legacy, and mid-market companies too. And there is a profound importance in making sure that the average company owned by a family, owned by a husband and wife, owned by a group of people for a long period of time, that these people do well with this technology. I have come to believe that AI is most beautifully adopted by non-economic actors. What I mean by this is, if everyone who wants to make more money principally adopts AI, we will build a more economically efficient world, but it may not be a more spiritually rich world. It may not be a more culturally rich world.
1: So for companies, how can they just try to help a lot of the employees to walk this gap?
0: Well, okay.
1: Or a lot of the times it's psychological pressure or against that.
0: I have one piece of advice. If you're a business leader, maybe I have two pieces of advice. My first piece of advice is pick a castle on the hill. Pick a place in the distance that you can inspire your people to work towards. But the second problem I would tell CEOs, if you can't tell your employees a story about the ways that this technology is going to improve the business to build a better world, then you shouldn't expect anyone to care much. And so many companies have failed to actually challenge their employees to think bigger. Mm-hmm. It is very hard for the average employee to be inspired mm-hmm. or to know why they should materially change their behavior. If the tool doesn't call to you, it means that you're probably fine, or it means you haven't challenged yourself to think big enough. Like, I'm not convinced that AI needs to be used by everyone all the time. And in fact, most people should probably use technology less to find more happiness in this world. And we watched social media hollow out an entire generation. We watched the effects of screen addiction. We watched the effects of abundant technology without regard for what would happen to children. And we now are watching a lot of parents ask a lot more questions than they wish they had asked.
1: Mm-hmm. Parents are worried, but a lot of the college graduates are actually fearful because AI is taking over so many entry-level jobs.
0: I think the kids are terrified because they have been overexposed to negative information and underexposed to positive information. But the current trends don't suggest that AI is going to destroy the labor economy. It suggests that it's going to change work pretty materially. But unemployment is actually down mm-hmm. over the last 6 months. And entry-level work is experiencing a growth in new jobs that we didn't describe 6 months ago. And so much of this is just baked into a culture. A lot of people are pretty attached right now to their professional identity. And I think the great threat that AI presents people is not an economic one, it's an emotional one. It's the idea that, sure, I'll have work, sure, I'll be able to put food on the table, but will I be able to confidently say what I am and who I am?
1: Yes, your job, your profession.
0: Tell me about your profession. That is your identity. And as AI fractures career ladders, even if it produces more work, even if the work gets safer, even if the work pays more, and all these things are probably going to be true, people will really struggle, I think, to figure out who they are when they can no longer attach their purpose to a career ladder. I don't have an answer for this. I think we should acknowledge that we are on Earth for much more than just work, that there is so much more purpose and dignity in family and friends, but it's going to take generations to solve this.
1: Which specific sectors do you think face the toughest time bringing this adoption gap?
0: Education, number one. You imagine you're a teacher, you sit in the classroom, a kid can pull out their phone and check everything you're saying, or actually just go
1: kids have something smarter than their teacher.
0: Or just go and learn on their own. And the purpose of the educator becomes reduced to a librarian, right? Here's a book, here's a phrase. instead of the coach or the inspirer that we want, that teachers want to be and that children need. That's not a technological problem. Maybe it's a policy problem. It's a leadership problem. It's a vision problem. It has to be someone or a group of people taking up the mantle and saying, this is what it can look like. The other industry that I think is traditional healthcare. I think healthcare is going to do really well, but I think owning a hospital is actually, owning the box itself is pretty risky.
1: Because the I think box, what do you
0: the
1: mean?
0: The box meaning this, the physical hospital, the space where healthcare is administered. The real way that you build better healthcare is not by investing more technology into the box. It's by pulling technology out of it. Driving down the cost of healthcare means removing the ancillary elements, the most critical elements of primary care, of triage, of imaging, of pathology, and administering them in a much lower cost environment, on your phone,
1: yes,
0: in a clinic, all the spaces that that are less expensive to run than a hospital, which the actual risk to the hospital itself is pretty great as things become disintermediated. It's mm-hmm. a result of the design flaw. We need to figure out a new way to actually deliver their service.
1: What do you see as the core challenge right now?
0: At this point, one of the major constraints to adoption is the number of smart people that can deploy this technology. So I always tell people, we're so early in these models. Every individual sees the tool as a thing they need to use. But actually, slowly and then suddenly, it will become embedded infrastructure. We're going to see the technology move to the background. And most of it comes down to training and enabling engineers to deploy into these businesses and actually help them build infrastructure. And it's one of the reasons why I think there will be a lot more jobs than people think. I think AI actually creates a job boom because I think we're going to discover how much work needs to go into actually delivering this technology. And most companies think what they need to do is get their employees using the tools. They talk about adoption, but adoption is a red herring. What you should aim at is business outcome and value by making technology invisible. The best companies are going to figure out how to make AI feel like infrastructure. So that their employees don't have to constantly click a button. It happens around them.
1: Mm-hmm. More naturally.
0: Invisibly. You do not think about all the ways in which electricity powers your life. You do not think about all the ways in which the internet powers your life.

0: I think the great threat that AI presents people is not an economic one, it's an emotional one. The best companies are going to figure out how to make AI feel like infrastructure. If you could automate everything in your life, where would you stop?
1: So what brings you to the students of Peking University this time around?
0: Well, I was very grateful to be invited to talk about research that I'm doing for my new book, which is called The Automation Boundary. And The Automation Boundary asks a very simple question, which is, if you could automate everything in your life, where would you stop? And it's an interesting question to ask because machines are getting really good and really cheap. And increasingly, we have to figure out not just what we automate, but what we don't and where we should draw the line.
1: You talk about the automation boundary. And a very interesting question. I would like to throw back this to you. If you could automate everything in your life, where would you stop?
0: I would stop much further than I think I would admit. But I would love, love to make sure that I never automate. I love exercise. I love playing sports with friends. I love time with friends. I like the long drive. And I love, love being in a car and looking out on the ocean. And so I was, but I would do way more if I automated everything else. So I think the automation boundary is that we are going to toe it on both sides, good and bad. We're going to get it wrong multiple times. Like, we've already gotten it wrong with autonomy. That's an automation boundary that we should have crossed a long time ago. On the other hand, we are probably going to automate things that we shouldn't have. We automated daycare for kids. We gave every kid an iPad or a screen. We shouldn't have done that. So we are going to constantly figure out the things that we should and shouldn't automate, and we're going to walk them back and forth.
1: Mm-hmm. But you mentioned autonomous driving and also industrial AI and AI in government services. We human are actually almost like near zero tolerance of any error in a lot of areas I mentioned before. So there is a natural anxiety of losing control here. Mm-hmm. So how company, if we're approaching that automation boundary, how company should build this trust with users
0: well,
1: to cross the gap?
0: The reason that automation boundary is going to be emotionally challenging for people is societal thresholds. This idea of what do we want machines to actually do? And that, as you pointed out, we hate watching machines make mistakes. But it presents this funny world where everyone goes, well, how accurate is the machine? And I say, well, okay, look, you're going to get cornea surgery, and the machine is 99.9% reliable. It does make mistakes sometimes. You go, I don't know if I trust that. We go, the human is 82% reliable. Most people still pick the human. We see this all the time.
1: Mm-hmm.
0: But a lot of it is actually just going to cause this very strange sort of stop and start as we explore what it is we want to automate.
1: So what role should government play in this scenario, in this process?
0: I think one job is to pass policy to manage the model manufacturers and anyone building machines on three bases. Alignment, does the machine care about the consequences of its actions? Two, explainability, can the machine explain itself? And three, model behavior. What is the behavior of the model? Is it wired to be sycophantic? Is it wired to create addiction? The other thing government should do is pass very punitive policy for people who use technology to do bad things, because they are far more capable now than ever before.
1: Mm-hmm.
0: But the last thing governments need to do, and I just cannot stress this enough, governments have to pass policy that diffuses the value of the technology to the benefit of the average person.
1: You mentioned a term, that a metered intelligence, mm-hmm. that is going to bring about with this AI. So what kind of promising future it can give us?
0: I wrote a paper in 2021 titled Unmetered Intelligence, in which I argued that intelligence was a resource,
1: mm-hmm.
0: and that we were beginning a trend where all resources, it would decline in cost and expand in abundance or availability, and that at some point in the future we would observe a world where everyone had access to cognition, sort of unlimited cognition. I am not arguing that everyone would be smart, unfortunately. Unmetered intelligence doesn't mean that you are brilliant. It means you have access to brilliance. And what you do with it individually, what we do with it collectively will define our outcomes. And I frame that now as I talk about what AI ultimately means. It's not a tool, it's cognition at scale. And how we leverage it for good, how we protect our humanity, how we discover what it is we desperately want to keep, our real, what it is that we want to give up, this is how we will rediscover the human experience.
1: Thank you, Dak. Really enjoy this long conversation.
0: Likewise. Thank you so much.

In 2016, Yitai Global, the Chinese language new media brand of Yitai Media Group, stepped onto the world stage. Using English as a bridge, it has built a China-focused financial news network for global audiences, delivering non-stop, real-time Chinese financial news to the world. Its mission is to be the primary gateway for international audiences to understand China's economy. Yitai Global reporters cross time zones and continents, gaining deep insights into global economic trends, engaging in high-level dialogues with world leaders. They monitor the pulse of technological advancements and witness every shift and change in the global economy. Yitai Global has earned the close attention of government leaders, major financial institutions, top economic thinkers, international organizations, business associations, and multinational corporations around the world. It is one of the most frequently cited sources of Chinese financial news by leading global media outlets such as Bloomberg, Dow Jones, and the Nikkei. This is Yitai Global, delivering real insights into China's economy and business landscape to the world. This is Yitai, connecting the globe and committed to becoming China's most trusted and globally influential digital financial media and information services group.

0: 潮起潮落如何看清？东方卫视两说，观大势，解脉络，明方向，多元视角立体呈现。每一次对谈都是对时代命题的回应。
1: I think in eventually the majority will be replaced.
2: AI 汽车，今天我们看到是刚刚开始。
3: The story of the 21st century is of all of Asia rising.
4: The government has to take a long view of what the world will need.
5: We're in an era where the ground is shifting.
0: 两说，在观点之间看见真实。
6: 上海燃气提醒您，请安全使用燃气。使用燃气时，请一定要保持室内外排气通风。发现隐患，请及时拨打上海燃气热线96277。安全使用燃气，营造美好生活。

0: I have made a case for a long time that there is no AI bubble.
1: But if I still do force you to choose, where do you see the risk as being more likely to be concentrated? How big is the gap, and is it shrinking or is it widening?
0: It's going to take generations to solve this.
1: If you could automate everything in your life, where would you stop?
0: And what you do with it individually, what we do with it collectively, will define our outcomes.
1: All right, Zach, thank you very much for joining our program, and welcome you to China.
0: It's great to be here.

0: So let's start with a broader question, your general observation of the AI industry today. Where are we right now?
1: We are building machines that possess human intellectual equivalence and now superiority. So we are building machines that are capable of the human brain's capacity and then some. We're also actively exploring machines that can do physical AI and machines that can understand worlds. We call these world models. And this will extend the modality from language to robotics to speech to vision and beyond.
0: And what would you say are the most critical industrial characteristics and trends at this point?
1: By far, the most interesting trend continues to be the decline in inference cost. I mean, it's quite remarkable, and especially being in China, it's worth talking about. The DeepSeek moment, as we talk about in the U.S., we call it the DeepSeek moment, was a wake-up call to the frontier labs that the frontier technology, state-of-the-art technology, did not have to be prohibitively expensive.

0: And people are discovering that the agents or the inference itself doesn't have to solve the problem. We can actually build a declarative technology that is capable of doing software, basically, that's capable of doing really simple tasks that we had previously been giving to agents. But my favorite trend, even more impressive to me than how good the models are getting, is how quickly they are compressing and open sourcing.
1: In the meantime, after the early excitement of this technology, the breakthroughs, people in the financial world is more and more seeking the sustainability of this profitability of this AI industry.
0: Well, okay. I have made a case for a long time that there is no AI bubble. What I would say is this. There is certainly going to be companies that don't do well.
1: Mm-hmm.
0: There are certainly going to be investments that look silly.
1: Mm-hmm.
0: There's infrastructure that may not cover its own costs. But if you are in the arena building valuable technology or deploying that technology effectively, you will do well on average. And the average person will benefit in the end because of the investments we're making in AI. And so I think the real question is, do we have enough infrastructure to manage the demand?
1: Mm-hmm.
0: That answer is probably no. And that introduces opportunity for other DeepSeek moments. And if you're an investor, picking a specific company is probably dangerous. Picking an index of companies is safe. But I think more importantly, make sure that your bets are protected against breakthroughs in things like architecture.
1: Competition may mean we're going to burn cash in the foreseeable future. So, which to some extent kept an AI bubble, if even you're reluctant to call it, alive from a lot of investors thinking.
0: Okay, maybe. What's important to think about is the vectors on which AI companies compete.
1: Okay.
0: Because that it helps explain where the money is going.
1: Mm-hmm.
0: So the first vector on which an AI company competes, a few of them, is the frontier model.
1: Yes.
0: Now, that is probably the most exciting and also most expensive
1: mm-hmm.
0: of all of the competition. And the value of the moonshot, of winning the AGI race, is so great that companies will just pour money into this. If you remove that vector, suddenly these frontier lab companies, these model manufacturing companies, become really attractive on an investment basis because they actually spend very little relative to how much they make. If they stop spending on training the frontier. The second thing that they compete on is distributing inference. They buy the GPUs, they build these data centers, and then they sell you the tokens. That model, it has its own risks, one of them obviously being that we're running out of compute everywhere and that it's a speculative game at some point. But the other risk is pretty obvious, which is, well, if demand for inference does not keep climbing, then a bunch of these companies are actually going to be holding a bag. They're going to be sitting on an enormous amount of compute they can't lease back. The third is the application. This, to me, is probably the most interesting of the competition layers because with OpenAI, you have ChatGPT. With Anthropic, you have Claude. Google has Gemini, etc. And this has long been seen as this other game, but it might actually be the game. Like, it might be the place that the companies are ultimately measured because it's how you can sell the ad, it's how you can capture the data, it's how you can retain the customer. It might also be the most effective way for most companies to actually use this technology. And I think what we forget is that companies don't have to win on all the bases.
1: Mm-hmm.
0: They can win on one of the bases.
1: Mm-hmm. But if I still need, I have to force you to choose, where do you see the risk as being more likely to be concentrated?
0: The frontier. And it turns out, I have a theory that I proposed late last year called diminishing model returns theory.
1: Mm-hmm.
0: That says at some point, you and I don't care about the next model.
1: Mm-hmm.
0: And at some point, the enterprise doesn't care about the next model. Or on average.
1: Mm-hmm.
0: And that's the point at which the fast follow, the open source version, the compressed version, becomes economically viable. And then it becomes economically interesting because it's much less expensive. And if that proves valuable, if that proves viable, then the companies investing in the frontier will look like they have wasted an enormous amount of money training the models for everyone else
1: mm-hmm.
0: to actually capitalize on.

0: I have made a case for a long time that there is no AI bubble.
1: But if I still do force you to choose, where do you see the risk as being more likely to be concentrated? How big is the gap, and is it shrinking or is it widening? What do you see as the core challenge right now? I also know that in your book, The Next Renaissance, you mentioned the adoption gap.
0: Right. So the adoption gap basically proposes the space between what technology is capable of and what we use it for. And there are a few reasons for any given adoption gap. One of them is a lot of people are just not aware of what the models are capable of. There is just a poor understanding of the actual technological capabilities. The second reason that plagues a lot of companies is there is no vision. There is no actual, the goalposts have moved or disappeared so far that it's actually quite hard for companies to figure out what they are aspiring to. The third reason is the saddest, which is it's actually still hard to build this stuff. And you need people to actually deploy this technology. And we don't have a lot of those people.
1: How big is the gap? And is it shrinking or it's widening?
0: It's widening. It's widening in the U.S. Well, first, what technology can do is expanding. But the bigger issue is we have policy that restricts what we are capable of doing with some technologies. And we don't have companies capable of actually introducing the technology into their business. So there's just this bottleneck at the point of adoption that is really limiting a company's ability to take advantage of the latest, greatest.
1: How company can solve this question? Or company alone can solve this?
0: Well, I spend most of my time on this. Like, I spend most of my time trying to figure out how to solve the adoption gap, specifically for mid-market companies and family businesses. Family-owned businesses have interest in legacy, and mid-market companies too. And there is a profound importance in making sure that the average company owned by a family, owned by a husband and wife, owned by a group of people for a long period of time, that these people do well with this technology. I have come to believe that AI is most beautifully adopted by non-economic actors. What I mean by this is if everyone who wants to make more money principally adopts AI, we will build a more economically efficient world, but it may not be a more spiritually rich world. It may not be a more culturally rich world.
1: So for companies, how can they just try to help a lot of the employees to walk this gap?
0: Well, okay.
1: Or a lot of the times it's psychological pressure or against that.
0: I have one piece of advice. If you're a business leader, maybe I have two pieces of advice. My first piece of advice is pick a castle on the hill. Pick a place in the distance that you can inspire your people to work towards. But the second problem I would tell CEOs, if you can't tell your employees a story about the ways that this technology is going to improve the business to build a better world, then you shouldn't expect anyone to care much. And so many companies have failed to actually challenge their employees to think bigger. Mm-hmm. It is very hard for the average employee to be inspired mm-hmm. or to know why they should materially change their behavior. If the tool doesn't call to you, it means that you're probably fine, or it means you haven't challenged yourself to think big enough. Like, I'm not convinced that AI needs to be used by everyone all the time. And in fact, most people should probably use technology less to find more happiness in this world. And we watched social media hollow out an entire generation. We watched the effects of screen addiction. We watched the effects of abundant technology without regard for what would happen to children. And we now are watching a lot of parents ask a lot more questions than that they wish they had asked. Mm-hmm.

0: parents are worried, but a lot of the college graduates are actually fearful because AI is taking over so many entry-level jobs.
1: I think the kids are terrified because they have been overexposed to negative information and underexposed to positive information. But the current trends don't suggest that AI is going to destroy the labor economy. It suggests that it's going to change work pretty materially. But unemployment is actually down over the last 6 months. And entry-level work is experiencing a growth in new jobs, jobs that we didn't describe 6 months ago. And so much of this is just baked into a culture. A lot of people are pretty attached right now to their professional identity. And I think the great threat that AI presents people is not an economic one, it's an emotional one. It's the idea that, sure, I'll have work, sure, I'll be able to put food on the table, but will I be able to confidently say what I am and who I am?
0: Yes, your job, your profession.
1: Tell me about your profession. That is your identity. And as AI fractures career ladders, even if it produces more work, even if the work gets safer, even if the work pays more, and all these things are probably going to be true, people will really struggle, I think, to figure out who they are when they can no longer attach their purpose to a career ladder. I don't have an answer for this. I think we should acknowledge that we are on Earth for much more than just work, that there is so much more purpose and dignity in family and friends, but it's going to take generations to solve this.
0: Which specific sectors do you think face the toughest time bringing this adoption gap?
1: Education, number one. Imagine you're a teacher, you sit in the classroom, a kid can pull out their phone and check everything you're saying, or actually just go
0: kids have something smarter than their teacher.
1: Or just go and learn on their own. And the purpose of the educator becomes reduced to a librarian, right? Here's a book, here's a phrase, instead of the coach or the inspirer that we want, that teachers want to be and that children need. That's not a technological problem. Maybe it's a policy problem, it's a leadership problem, it's a vision problem. It has to be someone or a group of people taking up the mantle and saying, this is what it can look like. The other industry that I think is traditional healthcare. I think healthcare is going to do really well, but I think owning a hospital is actually, owning the box itself is pretty risky.
0: Because box
1: meaning the physical hospital, the space where healthcare is administered. The real way that you build better healthcare is not by investing more technology into the box. It's by pulling technology out of it. Driving down the cost of healthcare means removing the ancillary elements, the most critical elements of primary care, of triage, of imaging, of pathology, and administering them in a much lower cost environment, on your phone,
0: yes,
1: in a clinic, all the spaces that that are less expensive to run than a hospital, which the actual risk to the hospital itself is pretty great as things become disintermediated. It's a result of the design flaw. We need to figure out a new way to actually deliver their service.
0: What do you see as the core challenge right now?
1: At this point, one of the major constraints to adoption is the number of smart people that can deploy this technology. So I always tell people, we're so early in these models. Every individual sees the tool as a thing they need to use. But actually, slowly and then suddenly, it will become embedded infrastructure. We're going to see the technology move to the background. And most of it comes down to training and enabling engineers to deploy into these businesses and actually help them build infrastructure. And it's one of the reasons why I think there will be a lot more jobs than people think. I think AI actually creates a job boom because I think we're going to discover how much work needs to go into actually delivering this technology. And most companies think what they need to do is get their employees using the tools. They talk about adoption, but adoption is a red herring. What you should aim at is business outcome and value by making technology invisible. The best companies are going to figure out how to make AI feel like infrastructure. So that their employees don't have to constantly click a button. It happens around them.
0: Mm-hmm. More naturally.
1: Invisibly. You do not think about all the ways in which electricity powers your life.

0: I think the great threat that AI presents people is not an economic one, it's an emotional one. The best companies are going to figure out how to make AI feel like infrastructure. If you could automate everything in your life, where would you stop?
1: So what brings you to the students of Peking University this time around?
0: Well, I was very grateful to be invited to talk about research that I'm doing for my new book, which is called The Automation Boundary. And The Automation Boundary asks a very simple question, which is, if you could automate everything in your life, where would you stop? And it's an interesting question to ask because machines are getting really good and really cheap. And increasingly, we have to figure out not just what we automate, but what we don't, and where we should draw the line.
1: You talk about the automation boundary. And a very interesting question. I would like to throw back this to you. If you could automate everything in your life, where would you stop?
0: I would stop much further than I think I would admit. But I would love, love to make sure that I never automate. I love exercise. I love playing sports with friends. I love time with friends. I like the long drive. And I love, love being in a car and looking out on the ocean. And so I was, but I would do way more if I automated everything else. So I think the automation boundary is that we are going to toe it on both sides, good and bad. We're going to get it wrong multiple times. Like, we've already gotten it wrong with autonomy. That's an automation boundary that we should have crossed a long time ago. On the other hand, we are probably going to automate things that we shouldn't have. We automated daycare for kids. We gave every kid an iPad or a screen. We shouldn't have done that. So we are going to constantly figure out the things that we should and shouldn't automate, and we're going to walk them back and forth.
1: Mm-hmm. But you mentioned autonomous driving and also industrial AI and AI in government services. We human are actually almost like near zero tolerance of any error in a lot of areas I mentioned before. So there is a natural anxiety of losing control here. Mm-hmm. So how company, if we're approaching that automation boundary, how company should build this trust with users to cross the gap?
0: The reason that automation boundary is going to be emotionally challenging for people is societal thresholds. This idea of what do we want machines to actually do? And that, as you pointed out, we hate watching machines make mistakes. But it presents this funny world where everyone goes, well, how accurate is the machine? And I say, well, okay, look, you're going to get cornea surgery. And the machine is 99.9% reliable. It does make mistakes sometimes. You go, I don't know. I don't know if I trust that. We go, the human is 82% reliable. Most people still pick the human. We see this all the time.
1: Mm-hmm.
0: But a lot of it is actually just going to cause this very strange sort of stop and start as we explore what it is we want to automate.
1: So what role should government play in this scenario, in this process?
0: I think one job is to pass policy to manage the model manufacturers and anyone building machines on three bases. Alignment, does the machine care about the consequences of its actions? Two, explainability, can the machine explain itself? And three, model behavior. What is the behavior of the model? Is it wired to be sycophantic? Is it wired to create addiction? The other thing government should do is pass very punitive policy for people who use technology to do bad things, because they are far more capable now than ever before.
1: Mm-hmm.
0: But the last thing governments need to do, and I just cannot stress this enough, governments have to pass policy that diffuses the value of the technology to the benefit of the average person.
1: You mentioned a term, that a metered intelligence, mm-hmm. that is going to bring about with this AI. So what kind of promising future it can give us?
0: I wrote a paper in 2021 titled Unmetered Intelligence, in which I argued that intelligence was

0: the resource. Mm-hmm. And that we were beginning a trend where all, like all resources, it would decline in cost and expand in abundance or availability. And that at some point in the future, we would observe a world where everyone had access to cognition, sort of unlimited cognition. I am not arguing that everyone would be smart, unfortunately. Unmetered intelligence doesn't mean that you are brilliant. It means you have access to brilliance. And what you do with it individually, what we do with it collectively, will define our outcomes. And I frame that now, as I talk about what AI ultimately means. It's not a tool, it's cognition at scale. And how we leverage it for good, how we protect our humanity, how we discover what it is we desperately want to keep, our real, what it is that we want to give up, this is how we will rediscover the human experience.
1: Thank you, Dak. Really enjoyed this long conversation.
0: Likewise. Thank you so much.

0: 潮起潮落如何看清？东方卫视两说，观大事，解脉络，明方向，多元视角立体呈现。每一次对谈都是对时代命题的回应。
1: I think in eventually the majority will be replaced.
2: AI 汽车，今天我们看到是刚刚开始。
3: The story of the 21st century is of all of Asia rising.
4: The government has to take a long view of what the world will need.
5: We're in an era where the ground is shifting.
0: 两说，在观点之间看见真实。
6: 上海燃气提醒您，请安全使用燃气。使用燃气时，请一定要保持室内外排气通风。发现隐患，请及时拨打上海燃气热线9627777。安全使用燃气，营造美好生活。

0: we are looking towards east, we are looking towards China as a natural part of the picture, the map we are evolving.
1: This is the main reason, and for us this is a big achievement and big challenge.
2: Hopefully in the near future, anything listed on or traded on our stock exchange will become visible even for Shanghai investors. I hope so.

0: First of all, I would like to talk about the stock performance of Romania. We have seen that it has been rising continuously, hitting record highs. So what are the reasons behind this market performance?
1: There are a lot of reasons. I would say if it's to point two main things. One would be communication. When I'm looking at the stock exchange is not only for funding. It's not only a platform for raising capital. It's also a platform for creating visibility for the companies which are getting listed. And that visibility, of course, translates also in higher prices. So for me, visibility and communication was the target for in the last years for the stock exchange, and we did that job pretty well. Stock market performance, it's one good indicator, and as you said, we are marching towards new highs in terms of prices as reflected by the main indexes. And second measurement, which is somehow related with better visibility, it's can be seen in

0: the growth in terms of number of investors. We see constantly in the last years number of accounts opened at the Bucharest Stock Exchange in a growing path, which creates, of course, demand, which creates pressure for prices, because at the end of the day, the market price is a result of the play between demand and offer. In a market where there are more investors, when there is more demand, that, of course, tends to push the prices higher.
1: So entering the MSCI Emerging Markets Index is a priority for you. And how do you want to achieve it?
0: For entering MSCI Emerging Markets, you have to meet some criteria, some qualitative criteria, and we are checking the boxes in terms of qualitative, and we also have to check some boxes in terms of quantitative. That means that you have to have a number of companies with a sufficient scale, size in terms of market cap, and with a sufficient liquidity. And I would say the priority for us as a market, it's growing the number of investors, growing the liquidity, growing the market cap, and normally the accession to MSCI Emerging Markets status, for example, should be a result of the good performance of the local market. So it's one of the objectives we have. Somehow it should flow naturally, and somehow it should increase our visibility on the global market and our positioning on the global capital flows.
1: Yes, you once said that Romania capital market is entering a new phase, not a boom, but a healthy stage. So how to understand this new phase?
0: We've been focusing in the last years on better communicating, in better engaging with companies and investors, and we see that gaining speed. Now, next stage should be, as a result of that, more companies getting listed to the stock exchange. And we see a growing interest coming from the local entrepreneurs, local companies, looking at the stock exchange as an engine for their future growth.
1: So as the president of FAES, you organize this trip to China, that you have many executives from the stock exchanges to come here. And for you, how do you feel about China and why do you want to have this trip?
0: I like very much what I'm seeing here. A lot of progress, quite impressive. For us, looking at the Federation of Euro-Asian Stock Exchanges, as our name says, our scope is connectivity while preserving diversity. We are looking at this space, Euro-Asian space. So we are present in Central and Eastern Europe, in Middle East, in Central Asia. And of course, we are looking towards East. We are looking towards China as a natural part of the picture, the map we are evolving in.
1: And also as the president of BVB, so is there any particular plan that or opportunities you would like to explain from this trip with China?
0: We are exploring, because at the end of the day, we as stock exchanges, our scope, as I said, it's on one hand connecting investors with companies, but on the other hand, helping companies which are listed on our platforms to grow, to develop, because that's going to increase our success. So giving to the companies listed to the Bucharest Stock Exchange exposure towards China, towards Chinese investors. I would say probably mostly institutional investors, that would be a plus. And I would say also that the plus, it's better connecting our economies, helping companies from both countries know better each other, finding cooperation opportunities, that would be a step forward.
1: What role do you think BVB can play in the big picture, in the global capital markets?
0: I think that we have to play the role we have to play in our context. If I'm thinking at Bucharest Stock Exchange, I'm thinking more as a local and maybe regional player. We have to look at the companies which are moving in our area. We have to look at their needs. We have to look at what we can do for them to increase their performance locally and maybe regionally. And I think that we have still to make steps, still we can think about being global players. So giving to the companies listed to the Bucharest Stock Exchange exposure towards China, towards Chinese investors. I would say probably mostly institutional investors. That would be a plus.
2: We have legislation and a legal framework that is providing secure investing in our financial instruments.

0: Mr. Shalev, thanks for joining me.
1: It is my pleasure.
0: So first of all, I would like to talk about the reform that will be take effect on October the 1st. So we know that the reform will implement the Financial Instruments Act and the Prosperous and Transparency Act. So how will this reform change your market, and why do you want to have this reform?
1: Yeah, as you pointed out, this autumn in October, we will start with the implementation of these new, very important pieces of securities market legislation. Republic of North Macedonia is not full EU member because of some other political reasons, but for us, it's very important to harmonize our legislation fully with European regulation in order to project to the foreign, especially portfolio investors, that we have legislation and legal framework that is providing secure investing in our financial instruments. So this is the main reason, and for us this is a big achievement and big challenge.
0: How do you think this reform will change your market? Will it bring more development?
1: As I said, first and utmost goal is to have legal framework which is comparable with other markets in Europe. So in the perspective of foreign investors, our country risk and legal risk in investing in our markets to be as minimal as possible. But from the regulation, there will be some other possibilities. For example, we can start so-called growth market, which means that some of the smaller companies could also list their shares with simplified procedure within the regulator and the stock market.
0: Is there any other possibility that to connect a regional market, like the building the platform of linkage, that you are in mind or you are already taking actions?
1: Yes, this the regional cooperation between capital markets in a wider region is very important. We are speaking about a region which is connected, comprised from relatively small economies, and stock market, business capital market is size matters when you're speaking about capital markets. Macedonian Stock Exchange is a big advocate of this regional cooperation. So, for example, we are now part of the group of 8 exchanges. It is in the group, it is exchanges from Poland, Romania, Hungary, Slovenia, Slovakia, Croatia and Bulgaria. We are the only stock exchange which is not from EU member country. So we are working on finding ways how to cooperate. Probably we will start with launching one big regional ETF who will be listed at all these 8 exchanges.
0: Have you ever considered that to build a connectivity between Chinese capital markets?
1: Of course, one of the reasons why we are here as a member of the Federation of Eurasian Stock Exchanges is to be more familiar and to learn what is going on a Chinese capital market and to see whether we can attract some of the asset managers from here to invest in the financial instruments traded at our market. I think that on the level of the Federation of Eurasian Stock Exchanges, which is organizer or co-organizer of this day event, they can speak with their Chinese counterparts, for example, to create some kind of joint event in the future in which companies from our region can present themselves to the Chinese investment funds and investment banks to see whether something more tangible can be built on afterwards.
0: So you mentioned, we discussed the reform that will take place on the October the 1st. And I would like to know that after this reform is complete, so how will you, what role do you hope that the capital market will play in the whole picture of your country's economy?
1: Yeah, our main goal is to enhance the supply side of the market. Our market is old 30 year. Macedonian Stock Exchange was established back in the 90s. We have created quite solid technical infrastructure about the market. Demand side is growing. As I said, we have pension funds, we have investment funds, but we are still trading mainly with shares from companies that are privatized 30 years ago. So we need new material in the market, new financial instruments, and our strategic goal is to increase the supply side, to have new IPOs, new companies at the market.
0: What is your major goal, the first priority in 2026?
1: To have first IPO of some successful family company at our market as soon as possible.
0: We know that last year, Macedonia's economy grew by 3.5%. So what is your forecast of the economy this year?
1: I can share with you the forecast of some either domestic or international research institutes. The forecast is that this GDP growth rate will continue, and the forecast is that GDP will grow around 3% this year as well, which is compared with other European economies, quite decent growth rate. It is mainly driven by investment in infrastructure, partially the demand from the households. So we will see whether this will impact the dynamics and turnover of the stock exchange. One of the reasons why we are here as a member of the Federation of Eurasian Stock Exchanges is to be more familiar and to learn what is going on a Chinese capital market.
2: Usually people might think it's not a good idea to facilitate or enable your brokers to trade somewhere else.

0: Mr. Yaganin, it's great to have you here.
1: Thank you for inviting me.
0: Yeah, first of all, I would like you to discuss about your plan to integrate in the global capital market. So you mentioned it in your 25th anniversary of your stock exchange. And how do you want to achieve it?
1: Well, look, for any developing economy, it's an ultimate goal to have a capital market which can facilitate inflow of money through major institutional investors from southeast to the west, from north to south, because the institutional money is one of the most liquid, one of the most highly qualified money that you can attract to your country. And we, as a market infrastructure company, we aim to build our infrastructure and enhance it in such a manner that we can ease the inflow and outflow of this money into our economy. And the first target for us is, first of all, to have a right technology, compliant rules and regulations in our market and in our custody, but at the same time to have mutual accounts and mutual arrangements with different global exchanges, depositories, clearing houses, and the investment banks and broker-dealers.
0: I also noticed that AMX has joined the Tabadu Hub and also signed CDS connectivity agreements with Kazakhstan's ITS and Uzbekistan. So first of all, could you tell me about the rationale behind these implements?
1: Well, Tabadu is a project which has been initiated and launched by Abu Dhabi Securities Exchange. Its main aim is to connect the regional exchanges with each other so that the local broker in each exchange wouldn't need to go to another country to open an account and to open a cash account, but instead being a member of one exchange, the broker can easily trade on the other exchanges as well. And for us, it was kind of very relevant with our strategy, because if we want to bring more money from the foreign investors into our country, this is one of the major milestones that we achieved through Tabadu. By connecting Tabadu, we automatically opened our market to Abu Dhabi Securities Exchange members. Now the ADX members can see our market and trade on our market, and the vice versa. We gave access for our members to trade on the ADX. Usually people might think it's not a good idea to facilitate or enable your brokers to trade somewhere else. But because Armenia is quite a small country, it's not a big country and the economy is not that big, we have positioned ourselves as the connecting bridge between the different economies. If you know, we are part of Eurasian Economic Union, and one of the ideas was to enable our brokers to trade there, because most of our brokers, they have many non-resident clients. Hence, by building this infrastructure connections with other regional capital markets, we can enable our industry players to expand their product offering. And hence, it will become a good jurisdiction and center for trading, at least for regional capital markets.
0: So is there any other further measurements you would like to take in the future to expand your business, to expand connectivity between other regions and exchanges?
1: Well, as you mentioned, we just opened a mutual account with Kazakhstan Stock Exchange, and so our stock exchanges will be visible to each other via Tabadu, which means our members can see Kasia, Kazakhstan Stock Exchange, and the members of Kazakhstan Stock Exchange can see AMX market. And we also opened an account for Uzbekistan Central Securities Depository, which will enable the Uzbek investors to, when trading overseas, when trading international securities, to clear and settle and safekeep their assets in our custody, because we have already two major links with international ICSDs, with Clearstream and Euroclear, and we are expanding our links further. And this is a very good and bright example how Armenia can position itself as a regional hub for trading, clearing, settlement, and safekeeping of the assets.
0: Let's talk about your trip in China. So you are in Shanghai now. Do you have any connectivity plan in mind with China?
1: Well, it's the right question. We have a plan. That's why we are here. Obviously, it's the third largest stock exchange in the world. And Chinese investors, Chinese institutional investors are one of the most welcomed investors globally nowadays. This is an exploration trip for us. This is the first trip. But we decided to come to explore, to build up connections and network to see how it works. And we'll have a visit to the Shanghai Stock Exchange as well to see their technology and how do they connect generally with the rest of the world. But obviously, China is a top target for us.
0: What role do you think that Chinese stock exchanges can play in AMX internationalization's puzzle?
1: I know that most of the European countries, they don't have direct links with Chinese capital markets. But as I told you, we are trying to build a direct link with the Warsaw Stock Exchange. And if we would be successful enough in the near future to integrate Chinese market, Shanghai Stock Exchange with AMX, for example, and if we would be able to show a visibility of Shanghai market in our market, as I told you, we have a major visibility on our market. We'll have it from Poland, hopefully soon. We already have from Abu Dhabi. We already just signed with Kazakhstan. So those markets, they can see our market. And if we extend our geographical outreach to China, it would mean that on our market, all the investors would see also Chinese market. And it's a matter of further enhancements in our infrastructure so that it won't be just visible, but also executable tradable and on execution level with its clearing and seamless settlement.
0: You mentioned about position yourself as a connecting bridge in the region. So in the long term, how do you vision

0: the development of AMX?
1: Well, in the long term, first of all, we have to develop our local market organically in many ways, and we have few companies with $1 billion and $1 billion-plus valuations, and we need to enable those companies to become public and attract money from institutional global investors. But at the same time, we want to position ourselves, once the connections are there, we want to position ourselves as a market where regional companies can come and list their equities, because it will give them visibility and to the global pool of investors. So this is our one of the missions, to become a central place for the regional economies to list their securities on our stock exchange, because, as I said, hopefully in the near future, anything listed on or traded on our stock exchange will become visible even for Shanghai investors. I hope so.